Scott Hamilton on tenor sax from his most recent release called Looking Back, Jan Lundgren on piano, and On a Clear Day, You Can See Forever. Hi there, I'm Scott Hanley here with Jazz on the Weekend, turning next to Denny Zeitlin from his new release with A Song in My Heart. And this is the Rodgers and Hart tune, I Didn't Know What Time It Was.

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0: Programming on KCCU is brought to you in part by Freeman Veterinary Clinic in Lawton, reminding us that yearly health checkups for your pets will help catch any medical conditions before they become too serious. More information is at Freeman Veterinary Clinic, 1702 Northwest Ferris Avenue in Lawton, or 580-280-2400.

That is Brian Charette at the organ, and there with a little bit of a tip of the hat to Italian-American slang, I like a big schnozzle. You don't know Jack this release. Corey Weeds on tenor sax, Brian Charette at the organ. Before that, Cindy Winters from her new release of music associated with Lena Horne, and they're doing Where or When from Cindy Winters. I'm Scott Hanley with Jazz on Our Weekend with Janice Siegel and Yaron Gershovsky together. They worked together with the vocal group Manhattan Transfer for many years. Here, just a vocal solo effort from Janice Siegel and With Every Breath I Take from her new release, The Colors of My Life. Janice Siegel and Yaron Gershovsky.

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Blue Mitchell at the trumpet from his release Blue Soul, with Curtis Fuller trombone, Jimmy Heath tenor sax, and Wynton Kelly at the piano. Polka Dots and Moonbeams from trumpeter Blue Mitchell. You're listening to Sounds of Jazz on the Weekend. I'm Scott Hanley, and here is guitarist Hans Luchs from his recent release The Spell is Broken, with Mike King on piano. This is called Hang Hostage from Hans Luchs.

trumpeter and flugelhornist Arturo Sandoval from his release My Foolish Heart, and they're the beautiful ballad Body and Soul. That was Jeremy Siskind at the piano with trumpeter Arturo Sandoval. I'm Scott Hanley here with Jazz on Our Weekend. A great tune up next by bassist Sam Jones called Unit 7, done here by guitarist Jimmy Bruno, along with Joey DeFrancesco at the organ. From the album Like That, here's Jimmy Bruno, Unit 7.

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Trumpeter Win Pongsakorn, who was born in Bangkok, Thailand, and later ended up studying in Austria with Jim Rotondi. There he is with Will You Love Me Tomorrow, from a new release called Time Has Changed. Trumpeter Win Pongsakorn. I'm Scott Hanley with Jazz on Your Weekend, turning next to an artist who also moved from her country of origin, from Canada to England, Sandra May Lux, saxophonist and vocalist, here with her release called Seasons in Jazz. This is Love Me Tonight.

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The South Nine Ensemble, from a recording done several years ago now called Doing It Augie Style. And there we heard Smile. The South Nine Ensemble. Before that, the David Caffey Jazz Orchestra, a new release called At the Edge of Spring. And we heard Old Hat from the David Caffey Jazz Orchestra. These are Sounds of Jazz on the Weekend. I'm Scott Hanley with Jenna McLean up next. Her new release is called For Your Love, and this is the title track. Jenna McLean on Weekend Jazz.

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Trumpeter Keith O'Rourke, a project done back in 2017. It's called Sketches from the Road, joined there by Andre Wickenheiser on trumpet, Keith O'Rourke on tenor sax, Solitary Traveler, the name of that tune. I'm Scott Hanley here with Jazz on Our Weekend, turning next to the trio Beatle Jazz, featuring David Kokoski on piano from their reunion LP. It's the first record they've done in 10 years. This is Here Comes the Sun, Beatle Jazz, on Weekend Jazz.

The Josirian Motor City Jazz Octet, featuring Josirian at the drums, Nick Marchione on trumpet, and Adam Birnbaum on piano, with Cole Porter's Night and Day. These are Sounds of Jazz on the Weekend, turning next to Warren Wolf on the vibes from his History of the Vibraphone release, and here, out of the book of the Modern Jazz Quartet, the tune Django.

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Bobby Watson at the alto sax and his band Horizon from the release Horizon Reassembled. Terrell Stafford there on trumpet, Edward Simon on piano, and the song that has a story behind it about several jugs of beverages, Limoncello. Bobby Watson and Horizon. I'm Scott Hanley here with Jazz on Our Weekend. Turning next to trombonist Ryan Keberle's Collective do Brasil, the new release is called Coro das Águas, and here with Sendo de Mim, Ryan Keberle's Collective do Brasil.

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3: On the train, the porters hustled and the businessmen talked big. Read their papers and smoked their cigars. The sun was going down as she hurried to her seat, but she could still see the billows of smoke from the train following the boxcar, curling round the track like an angry black tail, until it too was swallowed up by the ink of night. Soon the train was quiet as it raced through the sand, and the

The band known as MTB, that's headed up by Brad Meldow, the M on piano, Mark Turner on tenor sax, the T, and Peter Bernstein on guitar. Maury's Gray Wig, the tune there from this new release called Solid Jackson from MTB. Before that, the recent one from vocalist Claire Martin called Almost in Your Arms, featuring Joe Locke, who does vibraphone work and vocal work on the release, and they did Train in the Desert. Claire Martin, here on Weekend Jazz. Up next, bassist and vocalist Nikki Perrott from her new one called Feelin' Groovy. This is the 59th Street Bridge song, also known as Feelin' Groovy. Nikki Perrott.

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A recording made in Oregon back in 2011. That is Dudley Owens and Aaron Emanuel Wright from their release called People Calling. Dudley Owens on saxes, William Dellisford on piano, and Aaron Wright on bass. The tune there, Jovan. These are Sounds of Jazz on our weekend. Turning next to guitarist Tom Rotella from his new release, Side Hustle, and here the Tad Dameron tune, On a Misty Night. Guitarist Tom Rotella.

Jennifer Lee and the Ever Expanding Universe. That's the name of the band from the new release called Glimpse. And that song, of course, from The Wizard of Oz. You're listening to Sounds of Jazz on the Weekend. I'm Scott Hanley, and here is drummer Brandon Sanders, joined by Warren Wolf on Vibes, Chris Lewis on Soprano Sax. The tune is Sister Cheryl.

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The Dave Brubeck Quartet, that's Joe Morello on drums, Gene Wright on bass, Paul Desmond at the alto sax, Dave Brubeck on piano. And this record is called Time Out Takes. These are outtakes. These are the session cuts that didn't make the final album of the album Time Out back from 1959. And in fact, this tune didn't make it on any of the iterations of the album, I'm in a Dancing Mood. They would later record it in other events. But it's really interesting to hear these tunes before the final versions were cut, as it were. The Dave Brubeck Quartet there with I'm in a Dancing Mood from Time Outtakes. Well, hi there. I'm Scott Hanley here with Jazz on the Weekend. Turning next to a new release by saxophonist Harry Allen, his trio here from the release It Takes Three, Rossano Sportiello on piano here with You're My Everything. Here's Harry Allen, tenor sax.

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Saxophonist Paul Vornhagen from his recent release called Live at the Blue Llama, done in Ann Arbor. Pat Cronley on piano, and there with Bernie's tune. Before that, trombonist and multi-instrumentalist Gunhild Karling from her recent release Happy Christmas, and they're doing When You Wish Upon a Star. Primarily known on trombone, but she does everything from bagpipes to trumpet to ukulele. These are Sounds of Jazz on our weekend. Drummer Steve Johns' most recent release is called Mythology. Joined here with Monty Croft on vibes, John Hart guitar. The tune is Sapphire from Steve Johns.

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Susie Meisner on the vocal of Every Time We Say Goodbye. It was Larry McKenna on tenor sax from the release I Wish I Knew. Sarah Hanrahan up next on alto sax. Among Giants, her latest release. This is On the Trail. It's Mark Carey at the piano. Sarah Hanrahan, alto sax.

The straight ahead side there of drummer Steve Smith, Moanin', the Bobby Timmons tune, live on tour volume 1 with Andy Fusco on the alto sax and Walt Weisskopf on tenor. These are Sounds of Jazz on the Weekend. I'm Scott Hanley, and here is Kaylee O'Doherty from this new release called Bluer Than Blue. She at the piano, Tahira Clayton at the vocal of Just for a Thrill.

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2: 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The time is 11 o'clock.

Mark Granfield on the vocal of On the Street Where You Live from My Fair Lady. His recent release is called It's Getting Late. Mark Granfield. John Snyder there at the trumpet. Well, hi there. I'm Scott Hanley here with Jazz on Our Weekend, turning next to the pairing of Luke Selleck and Andrew Renfro on bass and guitar, respectively. The release is called Aberdeen Blues, and here's We've Only Just Begun. Luke Selleck and Andrew Renfro on bass and guitar.

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That is Nicole Henry and At Last from her release The Very Thought of You. Before that, Ron Ryder from Da Precioso there with Danza Festiva. These are Sounds of Jazz on the Weekend. I'm Scott Hanley here with drummer Jonah David from his latest Waltz for Eli. With Jake Stith on guitar, here's How Insensitive.

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From his new release called Rivers, that is trombonist Reggie Watkins from his new release that especially references the Ohio River and the Allegheny and the Monongahela. Dawn of Peace, the name of the tune there, featuring Michael Burnaby piano, Elon Aragon bass, Jason Washington Jr. at the drums. Trombonist Reggie Watkins, and he wrote all the tunes in this record too. You're listening to Sounds of Jazz on the Weekend. I'm Scott Hanley. Well, gee, those folks have Pittsburgh roots. And up next, trumpeter and vocalist Benny Benack III also definitely has Pittsburgh roots. His new release, however, was not recorded in Pittsburgh, but recorded in Ann Arbor at the club called the Blue Llama. It's called This Is the Life. He's on vocal and trumpet here with Some Enchanted Evening. Benny Benack III.

0: Ray Kennedy.
1: John Pizzarelli on guitar along with the late Ray Kennedy on piano and Martin Pizzarelli on bass with Gospel Truth. John Pizzarelli, live at Birdland. These are Sounds of Jazz on our weekend, turning next to pianist and composer Lisa Hilton from her release Lucky All Along. This is And Some Blues. Lisa Hilton.

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2: A mystical seabird comes back to life as an ethereal woman to confront a man who threw stones at her when she was in bird form. It's Fand, a sea goddess and fairy queen in Irish mythology. Inevitably, she gets this dude to travel with her to an otherworldly island and enlists him to help her in a battle. This music does not tell this tale. Instead, composer Arnold Bach simply wanted to evoke the image of the sea, where you would find Fand's Island. You and I will travel there together later this hour. I'm Melanie Renata. I'm so glad you're here. This is Music Through the Night.

0: 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Ernest Bloch's Concerto Grosso No. 2. Agnieszka Duchmal conducting the Amadeus Chamber Orchestra.
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0: This music whispers untold stories of French composer Charlotte Sully. Her life was steeped in creativity, a love that shaped her art, and a legacy nearly forgotten. This work from her called Sentimental Story is veiled in mystery, musical themes for a film that never came to be, a suite rediscovered decades after her death. You'll get to wander through this cinematic love story that never was with this work later this hour. I'm Melanie Renata. This is Music Through the Night.

0: a work from the father of the symphony, one that has just a dash of Mozartian influence, Haydn's 89th Symphony in F major, Antal Dorati conducting the Philharmonia Hungarica.
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0: Sure, J.S. Bach wrote music for religious purposes, but he also had a deep fascination with dance. One that ran deeper than just social enjoyment. He saw dance as a vehicle for profound, even spiritual, expression. And he found ways to weave that spiritual expression into his music, especially when he took a job in a small German town, where he had the musical freedom to experiment, the freedom to make his music dance. And this cello suite sure dances. It's coming up later this hour. I'm Melanie Renata, and this is Music Through the Night.

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0: When Beethoven composed his Second Symphony, he was at one of the lowest points of his life. The despair of losing his hearing was all-consuming. Yet from that darkness emerged a work that burst with optimism, humor, and defiance. His Second Symphony. It's a bold celebration of life. A declaration that he was choosing to persevere. This charming and energetic work is on the way. I'm Melanie Renata, and this is Music Through the Night.

0: testament to resilience and determination. Crafted while he navigated his hearing loss, Beethoven's Second Symphony in D major, the Berlin Philharmonic performing, Herbert von Karajan at the podium.
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0: This feels kind of magical, doesn't it? Like you're on a pillow of clouds, slowly floating through the dark sky, up and over the city lights and past the moon, which has just started to wane after this weekend's full harvest moon. I'm Melanie Renata, and if you want to continue on this journey through the sky with this sweet lyric by John Rutter,

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6: Good morning, I'm Steve Inskeep. Why should you care about the hair of a bear? As a question, that's fair. The answer is about how bear hairs compare. A researcher in England is studying fur from a 120-year-old taxidermied bear named Boris. He's looking at how hair differs along a bear's body, which could make it easier to identify animals during poaching investigations. When he has results to share what he's learned, he'll declare from this bear hair affair. It's Morning Edition.
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4: 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A rat patrol hunts visitors. The town of Bowdoin found a dead rat last week and asked people to report any rat sightings. Wouldn't a call for tattlers create one more rat? It's Morning Edition.
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0: It's Morning Edition from NPR News. I'm Steve Inskeep.
4: And I'm Leila Faldil. Pittsburgh, Pennsylvania is considering one of the most generous parental leave policies in the country. The rationale behind it is also

0: provides time off, but it doesn't offer any pay. So it's only helpful to those people who can afford to go without pay. Sarah Inamorato is the chief executive of Allegheny County, which includes Pittsburgh. The progressive Democrat says leaders like her can't stand by when families are clamoring for help.
1: People are so tired of having elected bodies not do what they care about.
0: So she is leading an effort to pass the country's first local parental leave policy in a state that doesn't have one. The proposal would require businesses to pay out 100% of worker salaries for 12 weeks. Most state policies only pay a portion of worker salaries. During her advocacy this summer, she shared that she was pregnant with her first child. And Inamorato already secured leave for county government employees, including herself.
2: I will be so disappointed in myself as the first county executive who will give birth in office to not be able to provide parental leave for other families who are struggling every day.
0: The leave would also be the first proposed as a public health measure, a way to increase breastfeeding, vaccination uptake, and postpartum mental health. But businesses are not happy. It isn't just big businesses. Coffee shops and yoga studios say they can't afford it. Here's John Graff, a local business owner at a public hearing in June.
3: For local shops, the restaurants, the places you like to go on your main streets, this isn't a public health problem. It's a math problem. And the math simply does not add up.
0: The new policy received more than 1,500 public comments, more than any single issue in recent memory. Hundreds from business owners and administrators who oppose the policy, and about twice as many in favor of the policy, including from Marshall Robinson, a nurse at a Pittsburgh maternity hospital. She didn't have access to paid leave for her first pregnancy and ended up with postpartum depression after returning to work too soon.
4: I had a difficult pregnancy and a difficult delivery, and I didn't have the time or the support I needed to recover. With my second child, I did have access to better parental leave. The difference was life-changing.
0: So far, paid parental leave has only become law in states controlled by Democrats. Allegheny County's policy would be the first in a purple or red state. Chris Borick, a politics professor at Lehigh University, says paid parental leave is popular among voters. And so if it's successful, the new policy could catch the attention of leaders in liberal pockets of conservative states like Memphis or Houston or Kansas City.
5: They have some very blue islands and some very red political seas. And, you know, on those islands, they'll be watching.
0: After listening to business leaders, Inamorato's administration made changes to the proposal. It now includes an exception for small businesses with fewer than 15 workers. Inamorato says local progressives need to take pragmatic steps like this.
1: Everyday people don't win on progressive rhetoric alone. They need policies to actually move through whatever process they need to go through.
0: Inamorato is due to give birth in November, around the time the county council will give the policy a final vote. For NPR News in Pittsburgh, I'm Oliver Morrison.
6: 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I'm Leila Fadel.
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13: 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The event is to raise awareness and honor the lives of the domestic violence victims.

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3: Good morning, I'm Steve Inskeep. Why should you care about the hair of a bear? As a question, that's fair. The answer is about how bear hairs compare. A researcher in England is studying fur from a 120-year-old taxidermy bear named Boris. He's looking at how hair differs along a bear's body, which could make it easier to identify animals during poaching investigations. When he has results to share what he's learned, he'll declare from this bear hair affair. It's Morning Edition.
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5: 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I'm Leila Faldin.
3: And I'm Steve Inskeep. When parents monitor what their kids do online, the kids are less likely to experience the downsides of social media and too much screen time. That's according to research showing benefits to parents setting boundaries. NPR's Ritu Chatterjee reports.
11: Elizabeth Hoover is the mother of two teenage daughters aged 15 and 17. She recently retired from her job as the chief technology officer at Alexandria City Public Schools in Virginia. She says she's always set boundaries around screen time.
12: Even before they got their personal devices, we used tools to monitor screen time.
11: That was when the girls shared a family iPad. Then in middle school, they got their own smartphones.
12: My oldest daughter got it in seventh grade, and then the younger one, much to my older daughter's dismay, got it in sixth grade.
11: But they had clear rules about how they use their phones.
12: They could not download an app without my permission.

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0: That was the overture to Giuseppe Verdi's Luisa Miller, about a young woman who falls in love with a man her father does not approve of. Tale as old as time. That performance from the RAI National Symphony Orchestra, led by Riccardo Bisotti, at their HQ in Turin, Italy, the Arturo Toscanini RAI Auditorium. In the mid-19th century, the site was home to the Royal Hippodrome, a huge oval track for equestrian shows, and later a circus theater. Although none of those original elements remain in the current structure, the designers paid tribute to its history with a horseshoe-shaped balcony, and a 21st century acoustic renovation installed a sunburst ceiling meant to evoke the old circus tent. The RAI Symphony renamed their concert hall in 2007 to commemorate the 50th anniversary of legendary conductor Arturo Toscanini's death. In a moment, poetry and music. Or music is poetry? 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
2: 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All three Brahms sonatas for violin and piano will be presented. 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
0: We're about to hear music by Spanish composer Enrique Granados. In the mid-1890s, he wrote a heartfelt set of dances for piano that he called poetic waltzes. They were among his very first published works, and he was justifiably proud of them. In fact, Granados enjoyed performing the waltzes himself, right up to the time of his death in 1916. He even recorded them on a piano roll.

from a role for player piano made in 1913, Enrique Granados playing his own poetic waltzes. Those pieces are still popular with pianists and with guitarists. The Australian guitar duo Ziggy and Miles, brothers Ziggy and Miles Johnston, played this arrangement of the Valses Poeticos, poetic waltzes, during the Hayden's Ferry Chamber Music Series in Tempe, Arizona.

0: Music written in the 1890s, originally for solo piano, by Spanish composer Enrique Granados. He was trained in the European classical way, but that music came from a period where his interest was shifting to Spanish sounds, and we heard it reflected in his poetic waltzes. Granados imitated the sounds of Spanish guitar in many of his piano works, strumming, repeated notes, rhythms, and that sultry Spanish vibe. Not a big surprise, then, that guitarists are drawn to his work and make it their own. German guitar duo Christian Gruber and Peter Maklar made that arrangement. We heard it played by Australian guitar duo Ziggy and Miles at the Tempe Center for the Arts in Tempe, Arizona, part of the Hayden's Ferry Chamber Music Series. Thanks for joining me for today's Concert Highlights. I would love to hear your thoughts on the music and stories we share. 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In a moment, a piano trio from one of the elder statesmen of American music. 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
0: American composer Adolphus Hailstork has been writing music for more than 65 years now. And among his compositions, quite a few works written in response to difficult or violent moments in history. Hailstork says as a composer, he hopes he can encourage people to contemplate the subject at hand. And he adds, quote, "Music is comforting for some, and for other people, it's awakening. I have no interest in lulling people to sleep." Here's a piece from 1985, his piano trio, a piece that opens with a lament in remembrance of the Jewish Holocaust. Daniel Epstein at the piano, Zhao Wang playing the violin, Ben Larson cello. They gave this concert at the Manhattan School of Music in New York City. The Piano Trio by Adolphus Hailstork.

American composer Adolphus Hale Stork wrote that in 1985, his piano trio. Daniel Epstein at the piano, Xiao Wang played the violin, Ben Larson was the cellist. We heard it from their faculty recital at the Manhattan School of Music in New York City. In the program, they noted that Hale Stork is a Manhattan School alumnus, and they praised his almost theatrical sense of drama in that piece. Adolphus Hale Stork is a prolific composer. Over the past 65 or so years, he's written more than 250 works. Many of them relate to pivotal yet painful moments in our nation's history, including the assassination of Dr. Martin Luther King Jr., slavery, the Tulsa Race Massacre, and police brutality. Hale Stork says he hopes, after listening to his works and thinking about the music, audience members feel a determination to make a better culture. American composer Adolphus Hale Stork. You know I love sharing music with you here on PT. Whether you're hearing the show online or via the Your Classical app or on a good old-fashioned radio, I would love to share some music with y'all in person, too. PT has cooked up a dreamy trip for this coming spring. 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
3: It was a piece that was written for women's voices when I first moved to New York. I'll sing a little bit. Ooh, la la.

0: We heard the American String Quartet at the Cooperstown Summer Music Festival in Cooperstown, New York. They played the second-to-last quartet written by Mozart, his number 22. Mozart wrote 23 string quartets over the course of his career. The very last ones he composed, three of them, were dedicated to the King of Prussia, Friedrich Wilhelm II, who knew his way around a cello. Mozart lavished a little extra love on the cello part, giving it some really lovely melodic lines. We heard cellist Wolfram Kessel and the rest of the American String Quartet play the String Quartet No. 22, the middle child from the very last set of Mozart quartets. It is always a treat to share concert highlights from around the world here on PT. And this spring, I invite you to join me on an in-person musical tour of Germany and Prague. We will attend three of the world's premier classical music events, the Dresden and Prague Spring Music Festivals, and the Beethoven Festival in Leipzig, where we'll hear a special recital by pianist Long Long. We'll immerse ourselves in the local art and history, explore the homes of Felix Mendelssohn and the Schumanns. There will be no limit, of course, to all the delicious food and great company of your fellow music lovers along the way. Space is limited on this intimate group trip. All the details, including the full itinerary, available online at publicradiocustomtravel.org. 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In a moment, classical fusion. 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
0: Brazilian composer Heitor Villa-Lobos is such a fascinating confluence of musical streams. Fundamentals of Western European classical music, intense study of impressionists like Claude Debussy, and modernists like Igor Stravinsky, popular music from the streets of Brazil. The most well-known example of this synthesis married Brazilian folk and popular music with the elegant precision and style of Johann Sebastian Bach, Bachianus Brasileiros. The selection we're going to hear is definitely the most familiar excerpt from that collection, the aria from Bachianus Brasileiros No. 5. He originally wrote it for solo voice and a bunch of cellos, but was asked to turn that part for an entire cello section into a part for one guitar. And the solo part, kind of a free-for-all, any voice, any instrument. This particular pairing is pretty common, flute and guitar. Flutist Alice K. Dade and guitarist Colin McAllister teamed up for this performance at the Colorado College Summer Music Festival.

0: Between 1930 and 1945, Brazilian composer Heitor Villa-Lobos wrote 9 pieces called Baquianas Brasileiras. That was the best-known tune from the set, the aria from Baquianas Brasileiras No. 5. The melody is vaguely reminiscent of an air by J.S. Bach, but also has the sound of a lamenting folk tune. Villa-Lobos wrote the piece for soprano and cellos, but the simple fact is everybody wants to play it, so there are countless arrangements floating around. The one we heard featured flutist Alice K. Dade taking the soprano line, with Colin McAllister covering the entire cello section on the guitar. That concert was at Packard Performance Hall at Colorado College during their Summer Music Festival. 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
0: Solidarity, togetherness, family, community, unity. In Swahili, the word that encompasses that spirit is umoja. Valerie Coleman wrote her first version of Umoja 2 decades ago for Women's Choir. Since then, she's created multiple arrangements for different instrumental ensembles. And in 2019, at the request of the Philadelphia Orchestra, she wrote not just an arrangement, but a major expansion of the piece. The overall message of the power of community remains, but with a few interjections of discord, which she says represent the forces of injustice threatening to take hold in the world today. She said, quote, "This version is now a full exploration into the meaning of freedom and unity. Now more than ever, Umoja has to ring as a strong and beautiful anthem for the world we live in today." Stéphane Deneuve leads the St. Louis Symphony Orchestra in St. Louis, Missouri, in Umoja, Anthem of Unity, by Valerie Coleman.

0: American composer Valerie Coleman initially wrote Umoja 2 decades ago as a short piece for women's choir, then arranged it as a short piece for wind quintet, then for flute ensemble and concert band. Several years ago, the Philadelphia Orchestra asked her to write a major expansion on the piece and on the idea. That's what we just heard. Umoja, Anthem of Unity, for orchestra by Valerie Coleman. Conductor Stéphane Deneuve led the St. Louis Symphony Orchestra in concert in St. Louis, Missouri. Umoja is a Swahili word that means unity, maintaining connections as a family and community. Did you know you can listen to PT on your smart speaker? 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

0: 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That was Paul Perret and the Detroit Symphony Orchestra.
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0: I admit I got a little bit distracted reading about Alan Hovhaness. He died at the age of 89, survived by his sixth wife. He was also prolific when it came to composing symphonies. He left behind 67. We hear number 2 all the time, and the others sort of get ignored. Here's one he wrote in the 1970s, the Symphony No. 31 with Gerard Schwartz and the Northwest Sinfonia.

0: From the 1970s, that was the Symphony No. 31 by Alan Hovhaness. Gerard Schwartz led the Northwest Sinfonia, a group based in Seattle, Washington. The double concerto, that is to say a concerto for two instruments, in this case oboe and violin, by Bach, is coming up in just a moment.
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0: Violinist Janine Jansen's father is an organist and harpsichord player, so is one of her brothers. Her mom sings, and another brother plays the cello. A while back, she got together with some friends and family to record concertos by Bach. Here's the one for oboe and violin. The oboist is Ramon Ortega Cuero.

0: The Concerto for Oboe and Violin by Bach. That was Janine Janssen Violin and Friends, including oboist Raymond Ortega Cuero.
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0: That was Handel working at a fast clip in the fall of 1739 with a collection of 12 pieces, Concerto Grosso. That was number 11 from the set. Come to find, as I was listening, I was reading more about that one. He actually borrowed from himself for that one under pressure to get things done. And it's very similar to a pre-existing organ concerto. Nonetheless, you heard the Orpheus Chamber Orchestra.
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0: Ravel gets a lot of mileage out of four notes. Maybe you notice that. They come at the very beginning. That was the Rhapsody Espagnole by Ravel with the Buffalo Philharmonic Orchestra, conducted by Joanne Folletta.
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0: Here's a levee dance by Clarence Cameron White. He was born in Clarksville, Tennessee, in 1880, and was very much drawn to the violin. Rachel Barton Pine plays his music along with pianist Matthew Hagel.

0: That was Levee Dance by Clarence Cameron White. American composer and violinist Rachel Barton Pine played his dance along with pianist Matthew Hagel. I'm Melissa Owsley.
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Good afternoon and welcome to Browsing Through the Shelves here on listener-supported KCCU. My name's Todd Giles, delighted to be here with you today, helping celebrate the birthday of British composer Sir Charles Villiers Stanford. He was born this week in 1852, on September 30th to be more precise, and he lived until 1924. Stanford had a profound effect on the development of English music as a performer, conductor, composer, teacher, and as a writer. He was born in Dublin. He attended Queen's College, Cambridge in 1870 as both an organ and classics scholar. He was conductor of the Cambridge University Music Society from 1875 to 1893. He was also organist at Trinity College, Cambridge, and he studied in Germany for a time as well. Stanford was appointed professor of composition at the Royal College of Music in London in 1883, a post he held for more than 40 years. He was also professor of music at Cambridge, starting in 1888. Stanford was a prolific composer. He had 7 symphonies, 8 string quartets, 9 operas, more than 300 songs, 30 large-scale choral works, and a large body of chamber music to his name. Today, he's largely remembered for his songs and religious music, some of which we'll hear today on Browsing Through the Shelves. But more particularly, he had a huge influence on several generations of composers who studied at the Royal College of Music, a real who's who of British classical music. Arthur Bliss, Frank Bridge, Samuel Coleridge Taylor, Gustav Holst, Herbert Howells, John Ireland, and Ralph Vaughan Williams, as well as several others. Stanford was knighted in 1902, and his ashes are interred in Westminster Abbey, near the remains of that other great British composer, Henry Purcell. We'll kick off the hour with a selection from his Morning Service in C Major, Opus 115. We'll be listening to one of 3 movements from this service, the Benedictus. The Winchester Cathedral Choir, Stephen Farr on organ, David Hill conducting on KCCU.

We'll hear more from this 1997 Hyperion release at the end of the program. We'll listen to Stanford's Evening Service. That was the Benedictus from the Morning Service in C Major, Opus 115, music of Sir Charles Villiers Stanford. That was the Winchester Cathedral Choir, David Hill conducting, and on organ, Stephen Farr. We continue highlighting the music of Stanford with the String Quartet No. 6 in A minor. This is listed as Opus 122. This quartet was written pretty quickly in the summer of 1910 during a fishing holiday in Northumberland. It premiered at Steinway Hall in London in the spring of 1911, but it fell into neglect and wasn't played publicly again until 1980. And this is the quartet's first ever recording. The String Quartet No. 6 in A minor, music of Sir Charles Villiers Stanford on KCCU.

From a 2020 Psalm Recordings release, they're an independent British label that's been around since 1995. That was music of Sir Charles Villiers Stanford, the first recording, in fact, of his string quartet number 6. We heard the Dante Quartet there. Just like Psalm Records was established in 1995, the Dante Quartet was established the same year. They're one of England's premier ensembles. They've recorded not only on the Psalm Record label, but also Hyperion, Signum, Takata Records, and Naxos. Well, we've heard a little chamber music, a little choral music. Now let's turn to some orchestral music by Sir Charles Villiers Stanford. Stanford wrote 6 Irish rhapsodies between 1902 and 1913. The 3rd and 4th of those incorporate the cello as a solo instrument. We'll be listening to the Irish Rhapsody No. 3, Opus 137. The main theme of this rhapsody is based on the tune The Fairy Queen, one of 200 or so airs for harp, written by the famous Irish harpist and composer Turlough O'Carillon. His dates go back to 1670 to 1730. We'll be listening to the Belfast-based Ulster Orchestra. On cello, it's Raphael Walfish with Vernon Handley conducting.

The Irish Rhapsody No. 3, Opus 137, we heard the Ulstra Orchestra there with cellist Raphael Walfish and at the podium Vernon Handley. That comes to us from a Shandos 2-CD release from 2003 featuring all six of the Irish Rhapsodies of Stanford as well as his Piano Concerto No. 2 and a set of orchestral variations for piano and orchestra known as Down Among the Dead Men. As we begin to wrap up the hour of browsing through the shelves this Monday afternoon, we're going to return to the first CD we listened to at the top of the hour by Hyperion, titled Stanford Sacred Choral Music, Volume 2. We'll be listening to two movements from his evening service in G major, Opus 81, the Magnificat and Nunc Dimittis. Here's the Winchester Cathedral Choir once again. David Hill conducting.

The Magnificat and Nunc Dimittis, music from Stanford's Evening Service in G Major, Opus 81. The Winchester Cathedral Choir there on organ, we heard Stephen Farr, and at the podium it was David Hill. That comes to us from a Hyperion compact disc.

Well, that just about wraps up another hour of browsing through the shelves here on listener-supported KCCU. I hope you enjoyed the music. I really do enjoy getting to share composer birthdays with you and sharing music from my library. If you enjoyed what you heard, give the good folks here at KCCU a holler and let them know that you support classical music programming here in Texoma. I hope you'll join me again next Monday from 1 to 2. Until then, have a pleasant and productive week.

0: Quit That Foolish by William Grant Still. That was Zena Schiff with pianist Cameron Grant.
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0: You might say this is the symphony that gave Dvorak the confidence to follow his true north. It's his symphony number 7, and when it was published, he was paid 3,000 marks. But when he finished his symphony number 8, a few years later, his publisher offered only 1,000 marks. That's because Fritz Simrock wanted Dvorak to write shorter pieces, such as the popular Slavonic dances. And rather than acquiesce, Dvorak decided to shop around and look for another publisher. He found one in London. So here is that 7th symphony performed by the Minnesota Orchestra, led by one of their former music directors, Sir Neville Mariner.

0: That was Sir Neville Mariner during the time that he was music director of that orchestra, the Minnesota Orchestra, in the Symphony No. 7 in D minor by Dvorak. Well, all eyes are on Gustavo Dudamel, who is settling into his new position as music director of the New York Philharmonic. Last week, concerts included the Symphony No. 5 by Gustav Mahler. I was looking at the review in the New York Times, and the reviewer, Gabrielle Ferrari, said, "One thing that made the concert good was Dudamel's ability to break out of the monumental and keep the audience in the moment." He'll do that with the Berlin Philharmonic. That's in a minute.
1: 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The bicycle a man needs for his job is stolen. Cesar Zavattini stars. 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
1: Here's a piece that has the potential to keep you on the edge of your seat. It's the Bacchanal from the opera Samson and Delilah by Camille Saint-Saëns with the Berlin Philharmonic and Gustavo Dudamel.

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1: This is Bird Note. Birds are the only living group of animals with feathers. Some have a lot, and some have a lot more. Generally speaking, the bigger the bird, the higher the number. In fact, someone did actually take the time to count the feathers on a tundra swan. And the number they came up with was 25,216. At least 80% of those are on the swan's long neck. Swans are huge birds with lots of feathers, to be sure, but it appears that penguins are more likely to claim the current feather record because they have lots of small feathers all over their bodies. And some penguins, like swans, are pretty big. The largest penguin species is the emperor penguin. One project counted around 80,000 feathers on a single bird. That's nearly 60 per square inch, keeping the penguin insulated and waterproof in one of the harshest climates on Earth. At the other end of the spectrum, there's the hummingbird. Some species have fewer than 1,000 feathers. But the most feathered creature ever? It may have been one of the bird's ancestors, a dinosaur. For Bird Note, I'm Mary McCann. Bird Note delivers the wonder and joy of birds directly to your inbox. Sign up for our newsletter at birdnote.org to get a weekly preview of our shows, stories, photos, and more.
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3: 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I'm Juana Summers.
4: And I'm Mary Louise Kelly. The first thing to know about Sophie Pattison is she's invisible. Sophie works as a sound tech for a literary festival, the person who mics famous authors in the wings before they step into the spotlight. These famous authors, think David Sedaris, Ann Patchett, George Saunders, they never make eye contact. They never notice her. Okay, those authors are, of course, real people. Sophie is not. She is the protagonist of the new novel, Sophie Standing There, by Meg Mason. Now, Mason knew that even though she was writing fiction, she would need permission from these real-life superstars for her, at times, prickly depictions of them. She was braced for rejection. But instead, Meg Mason told me she received a treasure trove of support.
5: One by one, every single one of them came back and said yes. And I have this little file now of emails in which they all wrote back in their own style. And I swear I'm going to be buried with it. It's the most precious thing I own.
4: All right. So let's go to Sophie, your protagonist. Introduce her to us and say a little bit about how she's doing as this novel opens.
5: The only way I can describe her is my own feelings towards her. I have such affection towards her and such admiration. And all I want, you know, when people, if they read this novel, is for them to feel something of what I feel about her. She's 37. She is such an innately cheerful, optimistic person. She's like the spiritual inverse of the sad girl protagonist, you know, which was on purpose. Mm. But when we meet her, it's been 4 months since her hideous husband, Paul, decided to end their relationship. You know, he sort of announced it was over and he didn't take his AirPods out while he was, you know, having this conversation with her.
4: He is truly hideous. And she's taking a shower. So talk about feeling vulnerable as he announced, I want out. And in fact, I want you to move out, not me.
5: Exactly. I'd love you not to live here anymore, I think were his exact words. So she is, you know, she is obliterated by this. She didn't want it. She didn't really see it coming. So suddenly the baby she wanted, that

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0: From NPR News, this is All Things Considered. I'm Juana Summers.
6: And I'm Mary Louise Kelly. The first thing to know about Sophie Pattison is she's invisible. Sophie works as a sound tech for a literary festival, the person who mics famous authors in the wings before they step into the spotlight. These famous authors, think David Sedaris, Ann Patchett, George Saunders, they never make eye contact. They never notice her. Okay, those authors are, of course, real people. Sophie is not. She is the protagonist of the new novel, Sophie Standing There, by Meg Mason. Now, Mason knew that even though she was writing fiction, she would need permission from these real-life superstars for her, at times, prickly depictions of them. She was braced for rejection. But instead, Meg Mason told me she received a treasure trove of support.
7: One by one, every single one of them came back and said yes. And I have this little file now of emails in which they all wrote back in their own style. And I swear I'm going to be buried with it. It's the most precious thing I own.
6: All right. So let's go to Sophie, your protagonist. Introduce her to us and say a little bit about how she's doing as this novel opens.
7: The only way I can describe her is my own feelings towards her. I have such affection towards her and such admiration. And all I want, you know, when people, if they read this novel, is for them to feel something of what I feel about her. She's 37. She is such an innately cheerful, optimistic person. She's like the spiritual inverse of the sad girl protagonist, you know, which was on purpose. Mm. But when we meet her, it's been 4 months since her hideous husband, Paul, decided to end their relationship. You know, he sort of announced it was over and he didn't take his AirPods out while he was, you know, having this conversation with her.
6: He is truly hideous. And she's taking a shower. So talk about feeling vulnerable as he announced, I want out. And in fact, I want you to move out, not me.
7: Exactly. I'd love you not to live here anymore, I think were his exact words. So she is, you know, she is obliterated by this. She didn't want it. She didn't really see it coming. So suddenly the baby she wanted, that's not going to happen. She's now moved into this flat, as we would call it, apartment. She's 37. She doesn't own a coffee table. So even though she is, you know, delightful and optimistic and stoic, she's putting herself back together. And the way that she does that, she presses into literature and she comes across this novel that she'd read a long time ago. It didn't really mean anything to her in that moment. And she rediscovers it and it becomes everything, but more than the book, it's the author. You know, I guess you could describe it as a parasocial relationship. I'm going to go with emotional preoccupation or imaginary friendship.
8: She has a crush on her, just to spell it out. This huge literary crush, yeah.
7: Okay. Yeah, but also all of her thoughts are now being directed towards the author, you know, and she has done such a careful and close study of everything that's there on the internet. She knows what the author would say. And then Elizabeth Strout gets COVID, with Elizabeth Strout's permission. And this author has to now come, you know, she's coming and she's doing the festival. And that's when we find out her name, because the point of the novel is that we have the author who is Sophie's creation, and now we have the real Lilac Dunn, who is not at all what Sophie has, you know, put together in her mind.
8: Yeah. I have to ask, has this ever happened to you? Have you ever developed a huge literary crush on an author where you're like, well, I'll never meet them. They'll never write me back, so this is fine.
7: I can't even list them for you because we don't have time. But like Sophie, I was a real latecomer to reading. I didn't read voluntarily for pleasure until I was 17, and it was only a product of sudden loneliness. And I came across Nancy Mitford, and it was one of the first times that I was like,

0: I mean, there's an entire chapter about how cool my tribe's casino is, you know.
1: The book expounds on a 2022 video Cliff produced that took high schools to task for limiting Native history to the pre-1900s, leaving the rest to general ignorance and Hollywood tropes.
2: We don't have magic powers, but I wish we did, because I'd use them to make it so your school taught you that Native people can't talk to animals, instead of whatever the presidential fitness test is. You heard what I said!
1: Figures like Andrew Jackson, John Wayne, and Native-themed sports mascots also get called out. But it's not just ire and eye rolls. Clift also highlights notable Natives, from super athlete Jim Thorpe to Deb Haaland, the first Native person to serve as a U.S. Cabinet Secretary.
2: Can't talk to animals, instead of whatever the presidential fitness test is. You heard what I said!
1: Figures like Andrew Jackson, John Wayne, and Native-themed sports mascots also get called out. But it's not just ire and eye rolls. Clift also highlights notable Natives, from super athlete Jim Thorpe to Deb Haaland, the first Native person to serve as a U.S. Cabinet Secretary.

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1: For your Monday evening, we'll see partly cloudy skies, mainly dry conditions, but a 20% chance of activity still can't be ruled out, and we'll see those temperatures in the 80s. As we head into your Monday night, partly cloudy skies, mainly dry, 20% chance of isolated activity, with a low of 74 for your Tuesday morning. And then for your Tuesday, mostly cloudy, mainly dry though, but a 20% chance of isolated activity could still be out and about, with a high temperature of about 92. I'm 7 News Chief Meteorologist Barrett Phillips for Cameron University's public radio station, KCCU.
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5: Hello, everyone, and welcome to this edition of the CU Today radio show. I'm Shane Hunt. I'm very proud to be president of Cameron University. And I am thrilled and honored today to welcome our friend and Cameron University alum, CEO of Forge Solutions, Adam Calloway. Adam, welcome to the show.
6: Well, thank you for having me. Thank you. Before we get started with everything, I wanted to say another thank you too.
5: Yes.
6: I wanted to say thank you for everything you're doing for the university because as several alumni and I have spoken about, is we've been watching from a distance, and you have injected all of this energy and enthusiasm and vision and into the university, and things are happening quick. It is absolutely amazing to watch. And if you're connected with Shane via LinkedIn, you know that I don't think you sleep because every time I go onto LinkedIn, you're at another meeting, another place, something else supporting the students. Yeah. You're at every event, it seems like. And I just love it. Thank you for everything you're doing for Cameron. I'm so proud to be an alumni.
5: Adam, you are too kind, and I appreciate that more than you know. I'm just so thankful for you and so many CU alums who have been so kind and supportive and thoughtful in helping us build the bright future we want for our students, yeah, for Cameron, for Southwest Oklahoma. So I appreciate that so much. And you and I met, you know, we talked about your experience. And I just always like to start when we have our alumni guest with your time here. And you have spoke so passionately about the positive impact Cameron had on you during your educational career. Can you talk a little about your time here at Cameron as a student?
6: Yeah, Cameron was transformative. I was born and raised here in Lawton, graduated from Eisenhower High School 30 years ago. So that it was 1996. And I'll be honest, I wasn't going to go to college. It was the end of that summer after high school. And all of a sudden I see all my friends getting ready to go to college. And I like, oh my gosh, I got to go to college. So I got all my stuff in and I came to Cameron and I didn't know what I wanted to do. I had no idea. I come from a family of teachers. Yeah. Dad taught for 37 years, sister's in year 30. My brother-in-law is a professor here at Cameron. Mom was a school nurse, for crying out loud. Yeah. Everybody was in education. So I started down the education road, history education. That didn't really fit. I liked it, but I was looking for what I was going to be, what I was going to do. And Cameron was that place where it was like that safe place to come and sort of discover who I was and what I was going to do with my life. And so I, history education, then changed to business, and which is ironic, you know, 25 years later, being a chief business officer for a mental health organization, I didn't like business. The classes were fantastic. It just wasn't where I was at in my life. Mm-hmm. And then someone said, hey, listen, you should go into elementary education. And they said, you know, at the time, if you're a guy in the late 1990s and in early 2000s, hey, you could get a job. And everybody was worried about getting a job in the early 2000s. My first semester, my first class as an elementary education major, I walked in the door and it was me and 25 girls. I thought, man, I have hit the jackpot. And they do something very smart. I don't know how they do it now. They do something very smart. They make you do an observation mm-hmm. where they put you in a corner of an actual classroom in an actual elementary school. And that is you do observation of the students and what you're learning. I went in first 10 minutes of the first class of the first week. I knew I was never going to be an element teacher. I was like, this was a bad choice by me. And then I went and I was complaining to my mom 2 years into my college career. And I had all these electives and tried these things. And my mom was like June Cleaver. Like my dad, mom and dad are like June and War Cleaver from Leave It to Beaver. Yep. I mean, it was just like the best parents. And I'll never forget this moment. She's folding laundry in their little laundry room. And I'm complaining about all these wonderful opportunities I have. And I'm complaining. And my mom puts the towel down, and she whirls around and she puts a finger in my face and says, Adam Calloway, what do you want to do with your life? And out of nowhere, I say, I want to be a writer. And she goes, go be a writer.
5: Yep.
6: She then gets me connected with George Stanley, who Dr. Stanley is one of the best professors Cameron University ever
5: Absolutely.
6: Had, in my opinion.
5: Absolutely.
6: He connected me with Dr. Donna Evers, who was the newspaper advisor, the Cameron Collegian.
5: Yeah.
6: And she connects me with the editor, and I start writing for the Collegian, and I start taking News Writing 101, and I just fall in love with writing. And I found my place.
5: Yeah.
6: Some students walk in, and they know exactly what they're going to do. They have the plan. And then for a lot of students, I think that they come and they need to find themselves. They need to go through that discovery process. That was so important for my life, becoming a professional writer, then a journalist. And all the experiences I had here at Cameron are what led to today and what I do today. And so it was an important process, and Cameron was very important to me. Donna Evers and George Stanley were just amazing mentors in my life. To this day, I still call Donna Evers multiple times a year just to talk and see how she's doing.
5: Adam, I think that's amazing, and I think that's such a powerful story, because I've said this before on the show. I think sometimes students worry if they're not sure what they want to be. I didn't know what I wanted to be, Adam. You didn't know what you wanted to be.
6: No.
5: Because of the quality of our people and how they care about students, it's a place where you can find that passion and what that is. Now, you have had some extraordinary opportunities and leadership positions in your career.
6: Yeah.
5: Can you talk a little bit about those and talk about maybe just, you know, I think it's so powerful how a Cameron education prepared you to do all these amazing things.
6: I think one of the things, if you go back to that time here at Cameron, was mm-hmm. I had personal relationships with professors who became mentors.
5: Yep.
6: I was editor of the Cameron Collegian. I think my claim to fame was taking it from a tabloid to a broadsheet, right? That was my contribution to the history of the Cameron Collegian, right?
5: But best newspaper in the state still,
6: you.
5: Adam. You laid a great foundation.
6: Oh, yeah. I stand on the shoulders
5: Absolutely.
6: Of greatness. We had some great folks. Great team. But it was the first time that I really experienced leadership. It was an opportunity to sort of cut my teeth there. And you had these small classes where you had really intimate, deep discussions. You were able to interact with your professors. They became invested in you and they became mentors. And so it was a wonderful sort of start to that leadership journey. From Cameron, I went and I was a journalist here for the Lawton Constitution. And I ran up and down all the back roads of Oklahoma 4 or 5 years. I covered the largest fire, I think, in Lawton's history. The one thing you don't want to catch on fire is a lumber yard.
5: No,
6: so that was an interesting evening. Covered a lot of challenging stories and really learned my craft of writing. Mm-hmm. Then you come to a realization that journalism, maybe not the highest paying profession in the world. And I started to look around, and like most journalists, there's a fork in the road that says either I'm going to do this for 30 or 40 years, or I'm going to go into public relations.
5: Mm-hmm.
6: And so I called yet another mentor here at Cameron University, a man named Keith Mitchell.
5: Yep.
6: He's the one that gave me my start. And so He pulled me from journalism, and I was the director of public relations here for Cameron University and leading my first PR team. But that first year, I had Keith like lockstep with me, and he mentored and spoke into my life and was able to correct with kindness. And I learned and I grew. And so I was here for about 2 years.
5: Yeah.
6: And then there was that transition in life that says, okay, I'm going to have to look for something different. And I found a place that would equal Cameron in its impact on my life. And that's the Samuel Roberts Noble Foundation, now known as the Noble Research Institute in Arbor.
5: Amazing place. Amazing place.
6: It is the largest private ag research organization in the country. And it's right there in Ardmore. I became the first ever director of communications there. And the office started with me. And then through the course of 17 years, I grew to be a senior leader, and I had about 30 in the office and 5 managers whenever I left Noble. And it was a special – I learned how to build a healthy team.
5: Yep.
6: Because I was so bad at it at first. And it was a process of trying to be intentional about how do you bring all of these different human beings from different backgrounds and frame of references and bring them together into one cohesive team. So I became a student of how you build a healthy team. That led me then to be a chief business officer for a mental health organization here. I was there for a couple, 2 or 3 years, and then I decided it was time to launch my own business.
5: Which I love. Absolutely. So let me ask this question. We have a lot of students who listen to this who want to be entrepreneurs. What has been something that you have loved about being CEO of starting your own business, getting to work on projects that you're passionate about?
6: There's several. There's a quality of life goal that was achieved for my wife and I. We wanted to be able to have coffee in the mornings together. And so there's that quality of life of setting your schedule. And it is a lot of work. It is not 9 to 5. You can ask my wife. We've been putting in some weekends and late nights doing some work on a project we're doing. There's a quality of life goal. The professional side is being able to come into an organization, help identify the challenges and the problems that are happening within that organization, and help get them to a place of health.
5: Absolutely.
6: It is one of the most rewarding experiences that I do in my work is working directly with those teams.
5: And it's so transformational. You know, we've talked about some of the work you've done with strategic planning, with some of the work you've done on rebranding. I mean, these are things that are essential to organizational success.
6: Yeah.
5: And being able to have that impact has to be so rewarding.
6: It's one of the best things I've done in my career, because if you look back, you know, for us, we're Gen Xers, and as we get around that 50 age or a little bit above, you start to get some perspective of being able to look back on your life, and you see how what happened in college built to that first job, and that first job built to the next thing, and you start to see how the mosaic of your life, really, and how one thing led to the next, and now, all that heartache that goes into doing the practical work of building a team week in and week out, year in and year out, now that wisdom gets to be applied to really helping people through some challenging seasons. You start to say, wow, this is what my life was building towards.
5: Totally.
6: And then I know when I look back in 10 or 15 years, I'll see that this season was building to something else.
5: I could not agree with that more. And I think that's such a wonderful and inspiring message to our listeners. And I want to finish with this, Adam. So we have an amazing group. We have a significantly larger freshman class this year than we've had in a long time at Cameron. Really a lot of amazing students. But a lot of those students who are listening are sitting there and maybe like you and I, wondering what path they're going to go down, wondering about programs. But specifically, I would love to finish with asking, what advice would you have for students? So, you know, you came here, you talked about that. So students who are sitting in the same seats that you sat in, what advice would you have for them?
6: Don't judge the process. You are a work in progress.
5: Mm-hmm.
6: And so often we start getting into that place, even as adults that have been around and in the workplace for 30 years, we get in that place and we start looking around and seeing where everybody else is at. You're on your own journey. You're on your own path. Don't judge the process, because I think that I see right now so many, especially younger millennials and into this Gen Z group, this group that's just now entering the workforce, they feel like they're on a clock, like they're just trying to go so fast. Slow down, savor, accept the failure as the teacher that it is, and understand that you are a work in progress.
5: Absolutely. Adam, that is so true for our students. It's so true for all of us, and that we're building and learning and moving forward. Adam, I can't, again, thank you enough for your support of Cameron, for the just the friendship and the thoughtful conversations you and I have had. Can't wait for lots of great things ahead. Thank you for being on the show today, my friend.
6: Oh, thank you. One last thing.
5: Yeah.
6: Go Aggies.
5: Go Aggies. Absolutely. We'll be right back on this edition of the See You Today radio show. Welcome back to this edition of the See You Today radio show. I'm Shane Hunt, president of Cameron University, and I am thrilled and honored to be joined by my incredible colleague, Dr. Stacy Garrett, professor of education and chair of our Department of Education here at Cameron University. Dr. Garrett, welcome to the show.
0: It's good to be here. Thanks for having me.
5: Well, Stacy, it's a great day to be an Aggie, and it's great to have you here. And we always love to start with our faculty and staff guests and just talk about your journey and your background and what led you to being a professor.
0: Sure. Well, it started a long time ago. I graduated from Nevada State College in outside of Las Vegas with the intent of becoming a kindergarten teacher and staying in the classroom forever. But just as opportunities come up, I decided to continue to advance and become a reading specialist, and that opened up more opportunities where I was able to serve outside of the kindergarten classroom and serve with more like the school faculty and being able to mentor them, which then led me to wanting to grow into reading and talking to others about reading and teaching others. And so I looked at, there was an opportunity at Cameron.
5: Yeah.
0: And here's the funny story. I actually thought I was applying for an adjunct position and ended up my old mentor, a former colleague of mine, Dr. Linda Robinson, had spoke with me and said, I am surprised that you're leaving the classroom for this position. And it really was at that moment that I realized, oh, I didn't know I
5: what
0: was.
5: What did I sign up for? I thought I would just
0: but
5: teach one
0: I
5: class.
0: I thought I would just go with it and see how the interview process went. And in the meantime, you know, I'm thinking, is this really the right thing? And it just, everything just lined up. Mm-hmm. And so I felt like I did take a risk by leaving the classroom because I knew I loved that.
5: Yeah.
0: And then transitioning over here and not being so sure if this is really going to be the right fit. But I've always had successful experiences working with student teachers and being a mentor in the school. And so that's really what got my interest to want to teach the teachers. And I love it. I love it. And I feel like it's even more rewarding than being in the classroom. Mm-hmm. When you're impacting 30 students a year is great. But when you're impacting 30 teachers and per semester, or, you know, even in one class, multiply that, then they go out and mentor 30 students. It's like my reward was magnified.
5: Oh.
0: And, you know, like it's been really exciting.
5: Stacy, 100%. And we were talking off air. It has been such a joy in the 15 months that I've been president here at Cameron to go around to all of the schools in Southwest Oklahoma. And it feels like every time I go somewhere, I will have a principal who is telling me how grateful they are for the great teachers that our education department is producing, or great teachers and principals and superintendents who are Cameron alums who say that getting their education degree at Cameron changed their life and the opportunities they've had. What has been, how long have you been at Cameron, and what has been your favorite part of teaching here, and then also about serving as department chair?
0: Sure. So I came in 2013.
5: Okay.
0: And so I've been here a little while.
5: Yeah.
0: I think one of the best parts, I love the people I work with. I love the collaboration across the university. Some of the committee work that I've done and served in chair roles where I'm working across the university and collaborating with people that I didn't know, you know, and you see them, but you don't know them. But it's through the committee where people are so interesting here and
5: they
0: so
5: are.
0: Smart and so talented. And so I that is definitely one of the many things that I love about being here is working with the people. Mm-hmm. Of course, I love working with the students. You know, that to me, that's an obvious answer. You know, they're the reason why we come and do our job, and why we look for new ways, and why we professionally develop, and, you know, and so much, because it's so rewarding to see their success. And, you know, looking back when, you know, like one of my recent graduates is now a superintendent somewhere. And it's
5: which,
0: like,
5: is amazing.
0: It's so exciting.
5: Absolutely.
0: Right? And so so that definitely is some of the highlights. But being chair is interesting.
5: Yes.
0: You know, it's a different perspective. But I do enjoy it.
5: Yep.
0: There's challenges with it. There's absolutely challenges with it. But I love the part where I really feel like I get to take more of a leadership role in the exciting moves that we're doing and the projects and the initiatives. And, you know, of course, it's a team. We're all doing it. But, you know, I might seek out these opportunities and bring it to the team. And I like that. I like being a part of that leadership role in everything that we're doing out of our department.
5: Well, and Stacy, I want to say on behalf of everyone at Cambrin, thank you for your exceptional leadership and what you've done. We've had a couple of department chairs on in previous episodes that you can listen in the archive to. But I always tell people, if you're not at a university, you don't appreciate that universities function at the departmental level. And so every day we should say thank you to our department chairs for your service and your leadership and for what you do. And speaking of that leadership, Stacy, you have spearheaded what is one of the most extraordinary and I think most impactful programs that I have seen in my time at Cambrin, where you're supporting paraprofessionals who want to become educators. What Cambrin is doing to be one of the leaders in our state to meet the workforce need of our teachers. Can you talk about that program? Because I think it's just so inspiring what you're doing.
0: Absolutely. It's exciting for sure. So first, we targeting paraprofessionals and school personnel. And that's simply because the number one barrier that is keeping people from being teachers is if they don't want to work with students or children.
5: Yeah.
0: Then that's not a good fit for them.
5: It's not a good fit.
0: But the paras are working with children. They obviously like kids. And so they're a perfect target for, let's go ahead and grow you into a teacher. And we kind of refer to it as like a grow your own type of pathway.
5: Absolutely.
0: Because they're working in the schools already, and they just need those next steps. Through different research and some studies that we have done in our department, we found there are three barriers that are keeping our paras, because they're a perfect target, that are keeping them from being teachers, and that's time, money, and self-efficacy. And so what we have done with this pathway is really try to minimize those barriers. At time, we created class formats that are flexible, so they can attend virtually in the evening, online, but they can continue to work during the day and then do their classes on their own time.
5: Love that.
0: That also goes right into the money aspect, because they can continue to work. Now, there are scholarships that, you know, that are here right now. I don't know. I can't promise them next year if they'll be here. But there are some opportunities to offset cost. But even if there weren't, they get to work full time.
5: Absolutely.
0: So they're not having to leave that
5: and
0: time.
5: And working on and building towards retirement and building towards all the things that come after on that.
0: Yes. And then self-efficacy, which was kind of an interesting barrier that came out. I didn't think of that initially. But what we've done is we embedded micro-credential workshops throughout the semesters, and they go along with a very foundational skills and college readiness.
5: Mm-hmm.
0: So we're doing some workshops that might be time management, because here that's going to be a lot for them to juggle.
5: Huge.
0: Work, family, and then now school. We do have one college readiness that's going to go through all the resources that are available to them and go through some tasks to get them all strategized and ready to go. And so we've gone through some of the basics through micro-credentials to help build their confidence.
5: That's
0: that
5: incredible.
0: They can do school. They can handle this. And so throughout their time here, they'll have those workshop opportunities. And so we have found that those three barriers, if we minimize them, then really they don't have a real reason why they shouldn't go and pursue teaching. The one thing that has come up many times with talking with superintendents and principals, they say, I want to hire your student teachers.
5: Yes.
0: Well, against our accreditation, a traditional student, they have a mentorship during that time, and we can't let them be hired. This is really like an internship.
5: Right.
0: But through the para pathway, we are allowing them to have a little bit more flexibility in their field placements. And this is simply because here's a para who is working 40 hours in the school. They are observing. They are aware. They are part of the process. They know what teachers' routines are, procedures, behavior problems, parent conferences, on and on.
5: They're dealing with that every day. They're dealing with it every day.
0: And for some, for decades. Yes. You know, they've been doing it for forever. And so we look at those candidates and we think, this is a perfect person to allow them to do their student teaching and possibly have their, I'll put in quotes, their own classroom. Right. It's not their own. They are not the teacher of record. But they could fill a vacancy if needed and have a mentor in the building. Yeah. They still have co-teaching opportunities. They still have university supervisors and support. So they're still getting all of the same experiences that our traditional students will receive. But this, we trust that they have a little bit more bringing to the table just through their work experience. And so it really is a true apprenticeship pathway.
5: Oh, Stacy, it's amazing. It's incredible. It's incredible the support with the pathway to support the paraprofessionals, to support our school district partners and deepen those partnerships. Stacy, if someone is interested, if a paraprofessional is listening to this, someone is listening, if a school district's interest,

0: is listed because right now in these pathways, there's money that's tied to it. Yeah. We have two different programs that are listed there. It's Grow Your Own, and then we have Teach Forward OK. And that both of those are going to right now... they're funding 100% tuition and fees. Yeah. So there's some requirements to be qualified for this, but that's going to give them a little bit of information about the whole experience, what's required with that, and then, of course, the scholarship opportunities.
1: And we piloted our first class of students with LPS. Was it 14 students that we had
0: there?
1: There
0: was 14, yes.
1: That is amazing. And mm-hmm. and just changing lives, changing future students' lives. Stacey, there's not a program that I have been more excited about or thankful for in my time than this. And thank you for making that possible. It's extraordinary.
0: Oh, well, I'm thank you for recognizing it.
1: It's amazing. As we wrap up, I always like to ask this question to our faculty and staff guests. We have a lot of Cameron students, current students who listen to this. What advice would you have for current students who are maybe considering a career as an educator?
0: This is the best time to move forward with that opportunity. I mean, I look at, first of all, the state of Oklahoma, I think, is doing things right when it comes to recognizing the teacher shortage. We can compare this teacher shortage all over the country, but Oklahoma is actually investing in going through and getting a degree in education. And they have opportunities called Inspire to Teach that are going to, it's really a recruitment and a retention opportunity. So it's going to give some funds to help cover cost. But the big money comes after they complete their degree and they're working in the schools. They're going to make an additional $4,000 on top of their base salary for 5 years. And right now there's conversations about increasing that. When you look at that, that's good money to start out. I mean, I don't want to throw an exact number out, but it's roughly around $50,000 to start.
1: Yep.
0: And so, you know, of course you're going to have all your benefits with that. Teaching is a wonderful profession, but I think in the past it's had some negative thoughts on, you know, people shouldn't be a teacher or there's not enough money in it. And I would challenge that. First of all, Southwest Oklahoma is an affordable place to live. And now we've got money that's added to your base salary. This is a great place to work and become a teacher. Plus, if you love kids, it's a great job to have.
1: It's Stacey, I could not agree with you more. People that have listened to the show, my students have heard me say this. If I had 1,000 lives, I'd be an educator 1,000 times. And the impact, to your point, that you and I and so many of our colleagues share about seeing former students of ours go out and do amazing things and getting to feel like we were a small part of that, I can't think of a more rewarding career, more rewarding profession. Dr. Stacey Garrett, thank you for everything you are making possible, not just for students here at Cameron, but for all of Southwest Oklahoma.
0: It's my pleasure. Thank you.
1: And thank you all for joining us on this edition of the CU Today radio show. 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So thank you for joining us. Hope you have a great day, and go Aggies.
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